0: anyone who threatens the state of Israel, his blood is on his own head. Thank you to our brave fighters, our intelligence personnel, and our air force. You are the best in the world.
1: The Israeli Prime Minister Benjamin Netanyahu in a video. The English interpretation comes from CNN. The independent newspaper writing that investigators may be one step closer to uncovering a motive behind the shooting last month at the White House correspondents' dinner. Suspect Cole Thomas Allen allegedly plotted the attack because of, quote, multiple social and political grievances, according to a preliminary intelligence note from the Department of Homeland Security. His recent social media post criticized the U.S. role in the Iran conflict, which may have contributed to his decision to conduct the attack, according to the April 27th document, which was obtained through open records requests by the National Security Transparency nonprofit Property of the People and shared with The Independent. Jeanine Pirro, U.S. Attorney for the District of Columbia, was asked about this at a news conference today in Washington, D.C.
2: You recently got an indictment against Cole Allen.
3: Yeah.
2: He's going to be in court on Monday. Can you tell us anything more about what you've learned that led to that indictment? But also, there are some reports that he may have been inspired by or may have been upset by the war in Iran, and that may have led to his actions. Is there any accuracy to that?
3: There's no accuracy that I'm aware of, but I want to be very clear about this. You know, everybody's got a conspiracy theory, and that's one of the reasons we put out as much information as we can and videos as quickly as we can. You know, I don't really care about what motivated the guy. The only thing I care about is his intent. And as far as I'm concerned, the intent is very clear. He wanted to assassinate the president and anyone who got in his way, in addition to cabinet members. And so that intent is what I need to prove in a court of law. Whatever made him decide that is not my concern. And it's all guesswork at this point. You're going to have to ask him.
1: Jeanine Pirro, U.S. Attorney for the District of Columbia, at a news conference today in Washington. She called the news conference originally to announce charges against 11 people connected to an international drug trafficking ring that stretches from Washington, D.C. to South Korea. CNN writing, a federal appeals court appeared ready Thursday to reject Defense Secretary Pete Hegseth's effort to punish Democratic Senator Mark Kelly over his call to U.S. service members to refuse illegal orders. A majority of judges on a three-member panel at the D.C. U.S. Circuit Court of Appeals spent more than an hour and a half throwing cold water on arguments pushed by the Justice Department to revive Hegseth's plans, which were shut down earlier this year by a federal judge who said they were unconstitutionally retaliatory. Kelly, a retired Navy captain and former astronaut, sued Hegseth in January after the Defense Secretary announced the Pentagon would pursue administrative action against the Arizona senator, including reducing his last military rank, which would lower the pay he receives as a retired Navy captain, and issuing a letter of censure. That was from CNN. Senator Kelly spoke to reporters today outside the courthouse in Washington.
4: Last year, I said something that the president didn't like. It was pretty simple then, and it still is, that service members need to follow the law. What I said was a true and accurate statement of the law. It's literally written into the DOD's law of war manual. That's the same law that I was trained to follow, and that these veterans standing with me today were trained to follow. And it's the same law that every veteran is trained to follow. And in response, the president said I should be prosecuted and hanged. Then he tried to throw me in jail. And then Pete Hegseth, the Secretary of Defense, tried to censure me, demote me, and take away my pension. All for something I said that I had the right to say as a senator, as a veteran, but most importantly, as an American. But we all understand that this is not about me. They're trying to send a message to other retired veterans and really to all of us. If you say something that the president or this administration does not like, they're going to come after you. The president is trying to silence us. And I can't think of anything that's more un-American

0: Just like these folks behind me, I signed up to serve our country and protect our freedoms, including the freedom of speech. Most of us joined to be part of something bigger than ourselves, to protect and serve the country we love. I know Donald Trump doesn't understand that. And he doesn't understand us. And sadly, it seems that Pete Hegseth doesn't understand that either. Because even after a federal judge ruled earlier this year that his attempts to silence me were unconstitutional, he wouldn't stop. And today, this administration argued in federal court that not only do I not have the same freedom of speech rights as other Americans, but that the millions of other retired veterans across the country don't either, including many of the individuals standing beside me today.
1: Senator Mark Kelly, Democrat from Arizona, making that statement outside the U.S. Circuit Court of Appeals for the District of Columbia after today's hearing in the case Kelly v. Hegseth, Bloomberg Law, with a summary, a federal appeals court panel appeared likely to uphold a lower court order temporarily barring Defense Secretary Pete Hegseth from penalizing Senator Mark Kelly over remarks telling service members they may disobey unlawful orders. The Guardian newspaper writing that experts from the World Health Organization said at a press briefing on Thursday that the wider public health threat from the hantavirus outbreak linked to the cruise ship MV Hondius remained low. The WHO said that it has confirmed 5 cases of hantavirus linked to deaths aboard that cruise ship and 3 more suspected cases. Here's part of the statement of Maria Van Kerkhove, the acting director, Department of Epidemic and Pandemic Threat.
2: This is not coronavirus. This is a very different virus. We know this virus. Hantaviruses have been around for quite a while. There's a lot of detail that we know. I'm going to ask NIH to come in and say this, but I want to be unequivocal here. This is not SARS-CoV-2. This is not the start of a COVID pandemic. This is an outbreak that we see on a ship. There's a confined area. We have 5 confirmed cases so far. We completely understand why these questions are coming, and we are trying to provide all of the information that we can. That's why we're having a press conference here, to give accurate information, and we're grateful for all of those out there who are asking these types of questions. But this is not the same situation we were in 6 years ago. It doesn't spread the same way, like coronaviruses do. It's very different. It's that close, intimate contact that we've seen. And most hantaviruses don't transmit between people at all. Most hantaviruses are transmitted from rodents or their feces or their saliva, or droppings, to people. And only this one particular virus, the Andes virus, which has been identified here, we've seen some human-to-human transmission. And again, I want to reiterate, the actions that are being taken on board are precautionary to prevent any onward spread. And so there's a lot that is being done right now to be able to try to minimize the risk even further.
1: Maria Van Kerkhove, acting director of the Department of Epidemic and Pandemic Threat at the World Health Organization, at today's news conference at WHO in Geneva. The group's director general, Tedros Adhanom Ghebreyesus, was asked about the fact that Argentina, where the cruise ship originally set sail, and the United States, who has 2 passengers on board, have left the WHO.
3: As we speak, things are going actually as it used to be, meaning sharing information from our side. And also we're getting information from the U.S. side based on the IHR regulation. And as you know, the WHO's mission is to, help the world to be safe. And our mission includes the U.S., which is we want the American people to be safe as well. So we will continue to collaborate from our side and continue to give information. So the disease is not a problem in the U.S. and the rest of the world as well. But as colleagues indicated, this is what makes a platform like WHO very, very important. Health security needs universality. And any vacuum, any space which is not covered actually gives advantage to the virus. And the best immunity we have is solidarity. So because of the event that's happening now, and, you know, both Argentina and the U.S. are affected, I think they will reconsider their decisions, because they can see how important universality is for health security, because viruses don't care about our politics, and they don't care about our borders, and they don't care about, you know, all the excuses that we may have. So I hope this could be a good lesson for the whole world, because solidarity is our best immunity, I repeat.
1: World Health Organization Director General Tedros Adhanom Ghebreyesus at a WHO news conference at their headquarters in Geneva. Centers for Disease Control and Prevention in the United States Director Dr. Jay Bhattacharya posting on X, "The safety and health of the affected American travelers is our number one goal. Hantavirus is not spread by people without symptoms. Transmission requires close contact, and the risk to the American public is very low. CDC has the world's leading experts on hantavirus and is lending its technical expertise when coordinating with interagency partners, state health offices, and international authorities on responding and repatriation planning." That was from Dr. Jay Bhattacharya, CDC director. Reuters reporting that the Trump administration is inviting to accompany President Trump on his trip to China next week the CEOs from NVIDIA, Apple, Exxon, Boeing, Qualcomm, Blackstone, Citigroup, Visa, and other major companies. Former U.S. House Speaker Kevin McCarthy, Republican of California, said today at an AI Plus Expo hosted by the Special Competitive Studies Project that he spoke to the president about the trip.
4: There's a big question. The president could get on a plane next week, go to China. They're going to talk about AI. There's even speculation of an AI pact. If he calls you, Mr. Speaker, right before he takes off, what do you tell him about AI and the future and what he ought to do with Chairman Xi?
5: Okay, the interesting thing, he called me last night.
4: Ah.
5: And we had a little talk about the China. This is what he said. You know, she loves me, right? So, I really was impressed with how he's taking on China. Okay? He's looking much longer term than people think. He's not going there for a photo op or others. He's thinking about how to lay it out. He realized in this first battle of critical minerals and others with China played that hand. I think he's done a tremendous job. Something I really wouldn't think of at the beginning as being a conservative of us funding in these companies, but we're going to jump up. When you think of the energy policy with Venezuela and Iran, it's putting China in a different place. Whoever gets the energy policy right has a better advantage on AI. And what we need for these data centers is tremendous. But I think what he's looking at, and this is where I like it, because if you study the three communiques with China about the Soviet Union, we don't need a break like we did with the Soviet Union, because if we do that with China, they'll create and not use us. That decoupling will not be the right way all the way through. You don't give them the very best, but don't give them the incentive to go take on their own. So how do we continue this? And I think using energy and our natural gas, making them dependent upon us, smart move of where we have some pressure points. Realizing from a military point, technology advances us. How do we go with the drones? How do we go with the Palmer Luckeys and the others? Revitalizing the Department of War, very smart, puts China at a disadvantage. Having an open dialogue with them, but not allowing them to jump ahead.
1: Former U.S. House Speaker Kevin McCarthy, Republican from California, at today's AI Plus Expo in Washington. Washington Post writing, ahead of President Donald Trump's trip to China next week, a bipartisan group of U.S. lawmakers, including about two-thirds of the Senate, is urging him to seek the release of publisher Jimmy Lai, an ardent critic of the Chinese Communist Party, who has been imprisoned in Hong Kong since 2020. That was from the Washington Post. Washington Today continues in a moment.
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1: 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An expert panel appointed by President Donald Trump, writes the New York Times, recommended on Thursday that the Federal Emergency Management Agency make changes that could speed the flow of disaster aid to communities, but also force states to cover more of the costs of the disasters without federal help. Members of the panel described a disaster agency that they said had gotten too involved in long-term recovery efforts and become political, specifically criticizing its actions to help states during the coronavirus pandemic. Changes they recommended, which they acknowledged would require action by Congress, included significant overhaul of the way FEMA helps state and local governments pay for recovery and provides housing to disaster survivors. That was from the New York Times. Here's part of today's FEMA Review Council meeting with Kevin Guthrie, co-chair and executive director of Florida's Division of Emergency Management.
8: Recommendation number three, sir, on slide number nine, is to realign the criteria for federal disaster assistance. Federal assistance should only be reserved for truly significant events that exceed state, local, tribal, territorial capacity and capability. Therefore, common criteria should be established on how to evaluate it when it occurs. This includes a reset of the per capita indicator threshold using the consumer price index to account for historical inflation. Just on a side note, there was a period of time for quite some time that we waived that, and now we are artificially low across the board, and I'll talk more about that in a second. The current disaster declarations process for federal assistance does not adequately account for the state, local, tribal, territorial capacity, and therefore is inconsistent with the legislative intent and disincentivizes SLTT investment in disaster preparedness. So it boils down to three things. That's to reassess, simplify, and be more transparent. The way we do business today, you meet a threshold. You can request a declaration, and many states are going to say, oh, I hit $1 million. I can request that threshold, regardless if it's actually broken the back of that local or state government. They're going to do it because they can. And again, that's what we're talking about. We need to realign that. We need to shift from more of a threshold base to more of a methodology that is based on an evaluation of all of the circumstances of the situation. And I'll talk more about that in one of my follow-on slides. That methodology needs to be immediately reassessed in the opinion of the council. The last thing that I would say here, that goes with simplification, but last thing I would say is it's transparent. Right now, there's a lot of things that happen at FEMA. Again, regardless of the individual, it's just the mere bureaucracy of it all, is that it is not transparent. For example, I know in Florida I have to hit a threshold of $41 million. I have fires going on right now inside the state. I'll have to request an FMAG today. That'll be coming up to the staff, and they're already aware of that. But I don't know what the algorithm is to qualify. Is it 100 homes? Is it 300 homes? Is it two homes? None of that is publicly noticed anywhere. So I could save a whole lot of time if I knew what the actual transparency was and say, we don't even meet the criteria. Don't bother wasting anybody's time with us. Let's go back to what we need to do.
1: Kevin Guthrie, FEMA Review Council co-chair and executive director of Florida's Division of Emergency Management at today's meeting. Joining us now to talk about the recommendations of the FEMA Review Council is Andrew Rumbach, co-lead of the Climate and Communities Program with the Urban Institute. Thank you for being with us. What do you make of these recommendations?
9: Thanks for having me. I think the recommendations were largely what we expected from the council, which has been looking at FEMA reform writ large, but also I think has a a predisposition to be thinking about how do we make the federal government's role smaller, more efficient, and more effective. And I think everything they said today confirmed that.
1: The panel said it's trying to get money more quickly and directly to those who need it. Do these changes do that?
9: You know, that remains to be seen. There's a lot of detail in the recommendations they're making, and they're based on a lot of evidence, but there's also different ideas of what the best way to deliver aid is. And so, for example, you know, historically the federal government has played a pretty significant role in a lot of disasters because there's just not a lot of capacity locally or at the state level. And so in states like Florida, which has a really robust emergency management system, they're able to take money very quickly and put it into people's hands. In other states, they need a lot more help because they just don't have as many disasters. And so I think, you know, the story for me is that while a state level approach makes a lot of sense from the perspective of innovation and solving problems locally, it presents some challenges in terms of some states just don't have that capacity. And so how are they able to fill that capacity while not leaving people waiting for aid?
1: In the past year of the second Trump administration, the president has made disaster declarations under the current rules, and some have criticized that he might be picking and choosing. Do these changes change that?
9: No, I don't think so. You know, at a large scale, one of the ideas here is that the federal government should be involved in fewer disasters. And I think that, you know, especially as the thresholds that they use have not changed in a long time, it's true that the federal government has been involved in more and more smaller disasters. And I think there's pretty widespread and bipartisan consensus that we need to adjust some of those thresholds. But that's very different from the federal government taking a big step back from disasters. There's a lot of more medium-sized disasters where FEMA traditionally has played a role. And so I think that whether or not those events continue to get federal support or not, it'll affect blue and red states equally in a lot of different ways.
1: Who is on the FEMA Review Council? I guess I should say was, considering this was the last meeting. And what input did they receive?
9: Sure. So the council was made up as a group of both elected officials. You had a number of former governors or current governors, like the governor of Texas, the former governor of Virginia. You also had a lot of emergency management professionals who have a lot of experience, decades of experience, and lead some of the largest organizations in the country. The panel was largely made up, though, of more conservative or Republican voices. And so I think that's important to keep in mind. There's ideas from both sides of the aisle about the best ways to reform FEMA, and the Review Council did lean more towards states in the Gulf South, which tend to be more Republican-leaning. So, you know, they gathered input in a lot of different ways. They interviewed a ton of folks on the ground around the country in different areas that have experienced disasters. They also talked to a lot of professional emergency managers. And so they did a lot of homework. And so I think that the recommendations are certainly based in the evidence that they gathered. But there's, like I said, there's also other ideas out there that are also based in evidence. And we're going to have, a really interesting debate moving forward, because a lot of these changes they're proposing do require Congress, and therefore the voices involved will be more diverse than the council.
1: We're talking with Andrew Rumbach from the Urban Institute. This final meeting and the recommendations come months after it was due, and there were some reports about earlier versions back last fall. What happened there?
9: You know, it's all rumors and speculation, at least from where I sit. I think that most importantly is that the White House and the executive branch was really trying to understand what changes are they able to make themselves without Congress, since they are the ones that are managing Department of Homeland Security, where FEMA sits, and also FEMA itself, and which recommendations would need a longer runway because it would require a lot of cooperation with Congress. And so I think that's one issue that likely came up. There's been also some reporting that a few of the key recommendations, like about where FEMA should sit within the federal government, there was some disagreements about that, and that could also potentially be part of it. But at the end of the day, I think only folks within DHS know that. And the good news, though, is that we now have the report in hand, and we can think about what the next steps are.
1: And an issue important for in the D.C. area, what about the FEMA workforce? What happens to that?
9: A great question. I think the council does recommend over time reducing the number of FEMA employees, and especially the number of FEMA employees at the headquarters. But it's also worth noting that, you know, after a period of the workforce shrinking under this administration, they've recently started to rehire a number of folks and for renew contracts that had not been renewed. And so I think the ultimate question of where FEMA's workforce ends up is still an open question. And as we gear up for hurricane season, I think that FEMA seems to be very much actively trying to bring on new professionals to make sure they're ready for the season.
1: Andrew Rumbach, co-lead of the Climate and Communities Program with the Urban Institute. Find his work at urban.org and his own website, andrewrumbach.com, and on X at Andrew Rumbach. Thank you very much.
9: Thank you.
1: Washington Post reporting that Republicans in the Tennessee House adopted a plan Thursday aimed at giving them an additional congressional seat as Republican lawmakers around the country scramble to improve their fortunes this fall. The vote came in response to a Supreme Court decision last week that weakened the Voting Rights Act and gave Republicans a free hand to reshape black majority districts that routinely elect Democrats. The Tennessee Senate finalized the plan later. In Tennessee, the black majority district being eliminated has long been represented by a white Democrat, Steve Cohen. He is a lone Democrat in the state's 9-member delegation. Tennessee's action comes as Republican counterparts in Alabama, Louisiana, and South Carolina push to carve up their majority minority districts ahead of the midterm elections in November. That was from the Washington Post. Here's some of the Tennessee House debate in Nashville. Jason Zachary is a Republican.
10: Members, it's important to know that the map that you have in front of you was drafted based on the census population related to the last census, but it was absolutely drafted on politics. Based on court rulings, this gives us a unique opportunity to, for the first time in history, to have an all-Republican delegation sent from Tennessee to Washington, D.C. to represent conservative values, to represent conservative principles. And this gives us an historic opportunity, and so we're taking advantage of that as the supermajority in this body. So that's why we're doing it.
1: Tennessee State Representative Jason Zachary, a Republican on the House floor in Nashville. More from the Washington Post article. The plan in Tennessee prompted fierce debate on the floor of the legislature and boisterous protests from onlookers, some of whom were cleared from the viewing gallery ahead of the vote. And more of the debate, Democrat Justin Pearson spoke against.
11: These maps are racist tools of white supremacy at the behest of the most powerful white supremacist in the United States of America, Donald J. Trump. Memphis is the most beautiful place on the planet. It's the place that raised me, my brothers, my parents, my grandmothers, and where my ancestors' bones rest. And what you are doing today is eviscerating the only black majority congressional district in our state because we are majority black. We are here because this Republican Party has to seek to steal elections and seats because the president and the party have refused to address the pain, the suffering, and the struggling of everyday Tennesseans. This is about attacking, targeting, and cracking District 9 into pieces for more political and racial dominance and white supremacy in the state of Tennessee. And we need to realize that the Calais decision that you all are basing your decisions off of, that gutted the Voting Rights Act, that Voting Rights Act was paid in blood. It was not just a parchment of paper signed into law. It was paid in blood on the Edmund Pettus Bridge. Paid in blood by Medgar Evers, paid in blood by Fannie Lou Hamer. It's been paid in blood year over year, time after time, assassination after assassination, lynching after lynching, so that more people might be able to ascertain access to this constitutional democratic republic experiment that is currently being gutted and seeking to be gutted by this chamber, by this House, this Senate, and this state.
1: Tennessee State Representative Justin Pearson, a Democrat on the floor of the Tennessee House in Nashville before the vote to adopt the new congressional district map that carves up the state's only black majority district, which has elected the state's only Democrat to the U.S. House. And Republicans hope to turn the 8-1 seat advantage in the state to 9-0. The House vote in Tennessee was 64-25 with 3 voting present, then went over to the Senate, and the vote there to pass it was 25-5, and Governor Bill Lee, a Republican, signed it into law. Congressman Steve Cohen who represents that black majority district in Tennessee, writing on X. And just like that, Tennessee GOP voted to enforce a racial gerrymander of Memphis and strip our city of effective representation for decades. Trump knows he has to rig the game to keep his majority in November, and Tennessee GOP was willing to go along with it. It's shameful. Next stop is the courts. Today is the 75th National Day of Prayer, first established in 1952 by a joint resolution of Congress and signed into law by President Harry S. Truman, later amended under President Reagan to be the first Thursday in May. And supporters note that in 1775, the First Continental Congress called for a National Day of Prayer. House Speaker Mike Johnson, Republican from Louisiana, hosted a gathering of religious groups in the U.S. Capitol to mark the day.
12: This 75th annual National Day of Prayer comes at a unique time in the history of our country, of course. We're also celebrating the 250th anniversary of this grand experiment in self-governance. For Americans of faith, it's a time for us to come together and to pray for our nation, of course, and so it is so fitting that we do this right now. It's also a time to reflect on the great moral inheritance of which every American citizen across every generation has been the humble recipient. That inheritance goes back to the very idea upon which our nation was founded. We boldly proclaimed the self-evident truth that our rights do not come from government. They come from God Himself. And that He is the one that has endowed us with our inalienable rights, that among those are the rights to life, liberty, and the pursuit of happiness. Right there in the second paragraph of the nation's birth certificate, it summarizes our national statement of faith. The founders made that bold declaration, and that was the foundation that made us become the most free, most successful, most powerful, most benevolent nation in the history of the planet. It's not even close. Our founders did their best to set up our nation in accordance with His guidelines and principles, and my friends, that is why God has blessed America for 250 years. But the faith of our founders didn't just shape the character of our civic institutions, it steeled the American spirit. And it strengthened the fabric of our public life through our highest highs and our lowest lows. So it's only natural that today we reflect on this experiment in liberty and how best to maintain it, how to keep this grand experiment in self-governance, how to keep the republic. And we follow our founders and we seek his guidance, God's guidance, through the words of Scripture and the invocation of prayer. The theme of this year's National Day of Prayer is not rhetorical. It says, tell of God's glory among the nations, His good deeds to all people. As Americans of faith, we see that as our responsibility. We can never know what tomorrow brings, of course, but God calls us to be faithful and to proclaim His good deeds. And on this grand anniversary in particular, we have a great opportunity. We should use this the entire year as a teachable moment to pass along to the next generation of Americans who we are, what we're about, and why we are this great country.
1: House Speaker Mike Johnson, Republican of Louisiana, at the National Day of Prayer service today in the U.S. Capitol building. Also making remarks about his faith and the direction of the country, Scott Turner, Secretary of Housing and Urban Development.
13: George Washington said in his first inaugural address, no people can be bound to acknowledge and adore the invisible hand which conducts the affairs of men more than the people of the United States. Every step by which they have advanced to the character of an independent nation seems to have been distinguished by some token of providential agency. And during the Constitutional Convention, Benjamin Franklin told Washington, I have lived a long time, and the longer I live, the more convincing proofs I see of this truth, that God governs in the affairs of men. The founding fathers could not have known everything the next two centuries would bring when they signed the declaration that created our great nation. It would be hard for them to imagine that the newly born United States would one day become the most powerful country on earth. But they did know that they served a mighty God. Sometimes that's all we need to know, is who we serve. We don't have to know the future. We don't have to know what's happening tomorrow. All we need to know is God Almighty. Do you know Him today? He cares about what happens to us, from the smallest details in our daily lives to the most significant events in our nation's history.
1: Scott Turner, Secretary of Housing and Urban Development at the National Day of Prayer event in the U.S. Capitol building this morning. And nationaldayofprayer.org, a private nonprofit, has this on their website. Records indicate there have been 1,526 state and federal calls for national prayer since 1775 and counting. Transportation Secretary Sean Duffy was at Union Station in Washington, D.C. this morning with a group of fourth graders for the inaugural trip of the Freedom 250 Acela train to Philadelphia to celebrate United States' 250th anniversary.
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16: 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Woo!
1: The train is wrapped in red, white, and blue with images of the Statue of Liberty and the words Revolutionary and 1776 National Champs on the side, along with the words delivered by President Donald J. Trump and Secretary Sean P. Duffy. Secretary Duffy also spoke to NBC while there.
17: What's important is so many Americans will ride Amtrak or fly planes or be on a bus. And it's just a great reminder that we are celebrating our birthday, number one. But number two, they're celebrating, but actually you as an American, you too should celebrate. Think about how you're going to celebrate this great American birth.
1: Transportation Secretary Sean Duffy. C-SPAN is an official media partner of the America 250 Commission, responsible for planning and producing the nationwide commemoration of the nation's 250th birthday celebration. And every week, American History TV on C-SPAN 3 features American 250 programming. Associated Press writing that President Donald Trump's proposal to put a coat of white paint on the exterior of the 19th century historic landmark building next to the White House could cost at least $7.5 million. White House official involved in the project said Thursday. Ryan Erb, the construction operations and facilities manager in the White House Office of Administration, which is spearheading the proposal, discussed details with members of the National Capital Planning Commission as the federal agency opened its review process. The commission did not approve the project on Thursday, instead directing the White House to provide additional information to the agency at a future date. That was from Associated Press. NCPC urban planner staffer Michael Weil presented the White House proposal.
18: The project proposal includes cleaning and masonry preservation measures such as repointing, sealant replacement, and stone restoration. And this would be to mitigate staining, cracking, and chipping on the building's exterior, as shown here in these submission photos. In addition, the applicant is proposing to paint the building exterior in white in order to visually align the Eisenhower Executive Office Building with the surrounding neoclassical architecture of other nearby buildings and to match the color of the White House. The concept submission includes two potential painting options. Option one would paint the building's granite exterior walls, but would not paint the building's exterior base. And then option two would paint all of the exterior walls, including the building's base exterior walls.
1: Michael Weil, a staff member with the National Capital Planning Commission, doing the presentation of the applicant, the White House, at today's meeting. The commission heard about an hour of public testimony, and everyone who signed up to speak was opposed. Here's a sample.
19: My name is Greg Werkheiser. I am partner at the law firm Cultural Heritage Partners. We are legal counsel to the D.C. Preservation League in the litigation. The plaintiffs in that lawsuit are challenging the administration's failure to follow federal law in advancing the president's personal preference to paint this building bright white. We are here, if I can speak plainly, because painting is a terrible idea, and no one with influence has yet had the courage to tell the president no. First, as a threshold matter, this proposal is before you unlawfully. Sir, I'm going to answer the question that you just asked. Changes to the EEOB are subject to mandatory compliance with the National Historic Preservation Act and the National Environmental Policy Act. And that's because Congress defined the White House grounds as a specific 18 acres and the EEOB is not in it. And a federal court in D.C. confirmed those 18 acres and the EEOB is not in it. So it is subject to those laws.
1: Greg Werkheiser testifying before the National Capital Planning Commission at today's meeting. The Washington Post writing about what the commission did. The commission voted unanimously Thursday to direct the White House to give details about the paint it plans to use on the granite, including how it would be applied, the risk of water infiltration, ease of removal, and long-term maintenance costs. Thanks for listening to Washington Today. Remember that C-SPAN's program Ceasefire airs Friday at 7 p.m. and 10 p.m. Eastern and Pacific, and this week host Dasha Burns will be joined by former Senate Majority Leader Tom Daschle, Democrat from South Dakota, and former Vice Chair of the Senate Republican Conference Roy Blunt, Republican of Missouri, for a dialogue about whether bipartisanship is still possible in Washington amid the various challenges facing the country from the Iran war to the economy. C-SPAN Ceasefire, Friday, 7 p.m. and 10 p.m. Eastern and Pacific, also available as a podcast. Have a good night.

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2: AP News, I'm Ben Thomas. Iran's foreign ministry says it's still reviewing messages from Pakistan, which is mediating peace proposals between the Islamic Republic and the U.S. At the same time, the shipping data company Lloyd's List Intelligence reports Tehran has created a government agency to control and tax vessels passing through the Strait of Hormuz. Meanwhile, Sagar Meghani reports the Trump administration has been sowing confusion with its messaging about what's next in the war.
3: Tuesday started with Tehran and Washington exchanging fire. Still.
4: No, the ceasefire is not over.
3: Pentagon Chief Pete Hegseth said the U.S. was on a defensive mission to protect ships stranded in the Strait of Hormuz. Hours later,
5: Operation Epic Fury is concluded. We achieved the objectives of that operation.
3: But in nearly the same breath,
5: we would prefer the path of peace.
3: Secretary of State Marco Rubio said that would require Iran to agree on a deal reopening the strait. That night, the president suspended the ship protection mission as negotiations continued. But then yesterday, he warned the bombing would start again without a deal.
6: We have to get what we have to get. If we don't do that, we'll have to go a big step further.
3: Sagar Meghani, Washington.
2: President Trump has threatened Cuba is next, but U.S. officials involved in preliminary discussions with Havana tell AP the administration isn't looking at imminent military action. Still, they also say they are not optimistic the communist government will accept an offer that includes tens of millions of dollars in humanitarian aid, free internet access for all Cubans, agricultural assistance, and infrastructure support. The Trump administration imposed new sanctions on Cuba today. Tennessee Governor Bill Lee has signed into law a new map for the state's U.S. House seats, carving up a majority black district in Memphis. It gives the GOP a chance to win all 9 of Tennessee's congressional seats in November's midterms. This is AP News.
7: Officials at the World Health Organization talked to reporters about a hantavirus outbreak on a Dutch cruise ship. The ship was bound for Spain at the time of this event. 3 people were reported dead and several others sickened. WHO officials said the global risk from the virus was low and that this is not COVID. Here's WHO Director General Dr. Tedros Adhanom Ghebreyesus.
8: Good morning, good afternoon, and good evening. Thank you for joining us for this briefing on the hantavirus situation. Let me begin by outlining what has happened, what we know, what we don't know, and what WHO has done. Last Saturday, the United Kingdom notified WHO under the international health regulations of a cluster of passengers with severe respiratory illness on a Dutch-flagged cruise ship, the MV Hondius, which had traveled from Argentina to Cabo Verde. So far, 8 cases have been reported, including 3 deaths. 5 of the 8 cases have been confirmed as hantavirus, and the other 3 are suspected. Hantaviruses are a group of viruses carried by rodents that can cause severe disease in humans. People are usually infected through contact with infected rodents or their urine droppings or saliva. The species of hantavirus involved in this case is the Andes virus, which is found in Latin America and is the only species known to be capable of limited transmission between humans. In previous outbreaks of Andes virus, transmission between people has been associated with close and prolonged contact, particularly among household members, intimate partners, and people providing medical care. That appears to be the case in the current situation. The first case was in a man who developed symptoms on the 6th of April and died on the ship on the 11th of April. No samples were taken, and because his symptoms were similar to those of other respiratory diseases, hantavirus was not suspected. The man's wife went ashore when the ship docked at the island of St. Helena and was also symptomatic. She deteriorated during a flight to Johannesburg on the 25th of April and died the next day. Samples were taken which were tested at South Africa's National Institute of Communicable Diseases and confirmed as hantavirus. The third death was of a woman on the ship who developed symptoms on the 28th of April and died on the 2nd of May. Another man presented to the ship's doctor on the 24th of April, and he was evacuated on the 25th of April from the island of Ascension to South Africa, where he remains in intensive care. Doctors from Cabo Verde boarded the ship to provide care for the three other passengers with symptoms. WHO coordinated their evacuation to the Netherlands for treatment. I would like to thank Prime Minister Ulises Correa e Silva of Cabo Verde for his support in facilitating the evacuation of these three patients based on our request. Two are in a stable condition in hospital, and one is asymptomatic and is now in Germany. The eighth case was in a man who disembarked in St. Helena. Following advice from the ship's operator, he reported himself with symptoms in Zurich, Switzerland, and was confirmed yesterday to be infected with hantavirus. The Geneva University Hospitals then sequenced the virus and confirmed it as Andes. None of the remaining passengers or crew on the ship are currently symptomatic. WHO is aware of reports of other people with symptoms who may have had contact with one of the passengers. In each case, we are in close contact with the relevant authorities. Given the incubation period of the Andes virus, which can be up to 6 weeks, it's possible that more cases may be reported. While this is a serious incident, WHO assesses the public health risk as low. It also shows why the international health regulations exist and how they work. WHO is working with multiple governments and partners on the response under those regulations. Our priorities are to ensure the affected patients receive care, that the remaining passengers on the ship are kept safe and treated with dignity, and to prevent any further spread of the virus. On Monday, I asked Prime Minister Pedro Sanchez of Spain to accept the ship, which he agreed to do, and I thank Prime Minister Sanchez for his generosity, solidarity, and meeting his moral duty. The ship is now sailing for the Canary Islands, and we're confident in the capacity of Spain to manage this risk and we're supporting them to do so. Once again, we assess the risk to the people of the Canary Islands as low. WHO has provided guidance to the ship's operator on the management of health on board the vessel. All passengers have been asked to stay in their cabins. The cabins are being disinfected, and anyone who shows symptoms will be isolated immediately. A WHO expert boarded the ship in Cabo Verde and has been joined by two doctors from the Netherlands and an expert from the European Center for Disease Prevention and Control, who will stay on the ship until it reaches the Canary Islands.
7: WHO Director General Dr. Tedros Adhanom Ghebreyesus.
8: They're conducting a medical assessment of everyone on board and gathering information to assess their risk of infection. WHO is developing step-by-step operational guidance for the safe and respectful disembarkation and onward travel of passengers and crew when they arrive. WHO has also informed 12 countries whose nationals disembarked in St. Helena. Those 12 countries are Canada, Denmark, Germany, the Netherlands, New Zealand, St. Kitts and Nevis, Singapore, Sweden, Switzerland, Turkey, the United Kingdom, and the United States of America. In addition, WHO is supporting health authorities in South Africa to follow up people who were on the flight from St. Helena to Johannesburg with the woman who later died. Meanwhile, investigations into the cause of the outbreak are continuing. Prior to boarding the ship, the first two cases had traveled through Argentina, Chile, and Uruguay on a bird-watching trip, which included visits to sites where the species of rat that's known to carry Andes virus was present. WHO is working with health authorities in Argentina to understand the movements of the couple, and I thank the government of Argentina for its cooperation, given its experience and expertise with Andes virus. We have also arranged for shipments of 2,500 diagnostic kits from Argentina to laboratories in 5 countries. I would also like to thank the governments of Cabo Verde, the Netherlands, South Africa, Spain, and the United Kingdom for their close partnership and support. I also thank the many partners who have provided expertise, including the NICD in South Africa, the Institut Pasteur Dakar in Senegal, and the HUG here in Switzerland. And I would also like to thank the ship's operator for its cooperation and the passengers and crew who are going through a very difficult and frightening situation. I have been in touch with the ship's captain regularly, including this morning. He told me morale has improved significantly since the ship started moving again. I thank him for everything he has done to protect those under his duty of care. WHO will continue to work with all relevant governments and partners to provide care for those who are affected, protect the safety and dignity of passengers, and prevent onward spread of the virus. Christian, back to you.
9: Thank you very much, Dr. Tedros. With this, we come now to the round of questions and answers. Again, please identify yourself clearly. Raise your hand if you want to ask a question. Then unmute yourself if called upon. And please also take down your hand in case your question has been asked and answered by one of the colleagues. Now, the first question goes to Spanish news agency EFE, Antonio Broto. Antonio, please go ahead.
10: Thank you, Christian. My first question is, in Spain, the central government and the regional authorities of the Canary Islands remain divided about the issue of the ship's stopover. So could you indicate what assurances the Spanish government has provided and what kind of assistance the WHO will provide once the ship arrives to Tenerife in this weekend? If I may, I have a second question about this Dutch stewardess that has been hospitalized today in Amsterdam. Do you have data on this case and how she may be infected? Did she travel in the same plane than one of the deceased from St. Helen to Johannesburg? Thank you.
9: Thank you very much, Antonio. With the first question, we go to Dr. Abdi Mahamoud, Director of Health and Emergencies Alert and Response.
11: Thanks so much. Echoing again the appreciation of the excellent support from Spain leadership, the technical team, and all the actors included. In terms of our understanding, we do hear the concerns coming from the regional government, and as DG indicated, we are doing everything possible to understand the risk. As of now, well, we know the two confirmed cases and suspected have been evacuated. The ship is doing everything possible to take the public health measures. So the overall risk that from our side is minimal, but we know that people has a long incubation period. So we have a clear guidance working with our ECDC colleagues on the ship and the authority in Spain understanding the risk reduction measures. So we have clear disembarkation plan that will not add additional risk. So we are taking all the measures required to reduce. As overall our assessment, and we'll get more details from the team on the ship, it's a low risk. So we are coordinating with our ECDC colleagues, with the UK, with the Netherlands, with all the countries who have passengers on the floor to understand a common way. One is to reduce a further spread of the disease, which we see is limited, and then have a common understanding, a common approach based on public health and evidence, solidarity and equity. I think we are in touch with them and will resolve the logistic issues and the guidance required to implement this and reduce and take any considerations and feedback from the community, the regional government. And once again, we thank the federal government for their excellent support.
7: Emergency Alert and Response Operations Head at the WHO, Abdi Rahman Mahmoud.
9: Thank you very much, Abdi. For the second part, we go to Maria van Kerkhove.
12: Okay.
9: Oh, pardon me. Oh, first.
12: Yeah, I just wanted to add to what Abdi said. Based on the International Health Regulations guidance, we have made a request to Spain, and I have actually sent a letter personally to His Excellency the Prime Minister. And based on that request, because this is part of the IHR regulation, the Prime Minister have accepted. But one thing I'd like to address here is, on top of the, the guidelines in the HR regulation, solidarity is the most important here, and that's what the Prime Minister has shown. But on top of that, I think everybody has the moral duty to take care of the people who are on the ship. I hope those who have concerns at the Canary Island will understand and support and cooperate with the federal government. Of course, we understand their concerns, but as I said in my statement, based on the risk assessment that we have, the risk to the people in the Canary Island is actually low. The ship is now sailing to Canary Island, and I hope all the support will be provided. And thank you.
9: Thank you very much, Dr. Tedros. Second part, we go to Maria van Kerkhove, Acting Director, Epidemic and Pandemic Management.
13: Yes, thank you. So I believe the second question was related to a potential suspect case. So as the DG said in his remarks, we're getting reports of suspect cases or potential suspect cases. These are alerts, as we call them. Some of them have had reported links to the ship or passengers on the ship. all of those will be followed up with the relevant authorities in each country. The countries themselves, whether it's through the ministries or through the agencies in the countries, are actually assessing each person case by case, looking at what type of exposure did they have, are they developing any symptoms, if anyone is developing symptoms, to be isolated.

0: presented to healthcare, wasn't feeling well, was immediately isolated, was tested. This is actually public health actions in the works. And I did just want to add on the global solidarity side of things, you know, in all of the efforts that we're doing right now, including the ship sailing to the Canary Islands and to support the Spanish authorities, we've pulled together all of the global experts related to hantaviruses, in particular the Andes virus. And that global solidarity also falls into place on the technical side of things as well, coming in together saying, what do we know? What have we learned from past outbreaks? What's going on in the current situation? And essentially, how can we help? And that type of technical solidarity is really helpful. Some of the diagnostic kits and the reagents that we are sending are also going to Spain. So that will support in some of the further investigations that need to take place. So they're overall, we're very grateful for all of those who've come together from the technical side as well to support this event.
1: Thank you very much. Next question goes to Nina Larsen from AFP. Nina, please go ahead.
2: Hello, can you hear me?
1: All well.
2: Great. So I was going to ask if you, would you consider this outbreak to be an epidemic? And also, what would you say about people wearing masks? Should people be wearing masks? Is it considered to be airborne? And also, how long should contacts remain in isolation to avoid further spread? Thank you.
1: Thank you very much, Nina. And we go back to Dr. Van Kerkhove.
0: Yeah, so thanks, Nina. So what we have is, you know, obviously the situation that's happening on the ship itself and the follow-up of the contacts of the passengers who disembarked in St. Helena. So far, as you've heard, we have 8 cases so far, 5 of whom have been confirmed, 3 who have sadly died. We have no further symptomatic patients who are on board or passengers or crew on board, I should say, which is a good sign. But of course, there is a long incubation period of the Andes virus. We know on board they have taken some precautions to try to minimize the risk. What they have advised on board is disinfection of the rooms. They have confined people to their cabins and providing food and water. And they have asked, as a precautionary measure for anyone leaving their room, to wear a medical mask. We certainly advise people who are caring for those who are suspected of this Andes virus or hantaviruses to wear a higher level of personal protective equipment. That guidance has been given to the people on board, but also there are the 2 patients that are in hospital in the Netherlands, and there's a patient in ICU in South Africa. And I am very happy to say the patient in South Africa is doing better, and the 2 patients in the Netherlands we hear are stable. So that is actually very good news. So we have a situation that we are monitoring very, very carefully. These numbers may change. As we're doing follow-up, we may see some additional cases be reported, and that shows that the active follow-up is happening and that the testing is being done.
3: Director of Epidemic and Pandemic Threat Management at the WHO, Maria Van Kerkhove.
0: Transmission, and there's been a lot of questions posed to us about, you know, what is actually happening. What we do know is that the Andes virus, in previous outbreaks, there has been instances of human-to-human transmission, mainly among close contacts, either providing clinical care or people who have had close physical contact. And we believe that's happening and has happened in the case here on the ship as well, between the couple, the first and second cases, and also a medical doctor providing care. As you probably know, those who develop symptoms, those who go on to develop disease, sometimes develop very severe disease, which includes severe respiratory disease. So there may be some coughing, there may be some aerosolizing procedures that may be done. And of course, that's where we would require higher level care. So this is not COVID. This is not influenza. It spreads very, very differently. So there are different precautions that people are taking. So we are supporting the ship's operators in the mitigation measures that they are putting on board. And as we've said, we are working to have a proper and full disembarkment procedure step by step to support authorities in the Canary Islands for the next stage of the people who are on board.
1: And Dr. Mahmoud, please.
4: No, there was the second part of the question about whether this is an epidemic or pandemic and all the things going on social media. I just wanted to address the situation. What makes unique here is similarity crowded in a confined space. We had a similar situation in Argentina in 2018, 2019, when a symptomatic

0: individual attended a social gathering. So that led to a lot of people getting infected. So we are in a similar situation right now, a cluster in a confined space with close contact. Does that mean the rest of the world, this disease will spread? We had that outbreak in 2018 and led only 34 cases. We may have similar cases from there. So I just want to show that if we follow public health measures, and the lessons we learned from Argentina now is shared across all countries, what needs to happen in contact tracing, isolation, we can break this chain of transmission, and this doesn't need to be a large epidemic. It's in a specific confined setting where people are interacting in a prolonged close contact. So we feel it's very quite familiar to the 2000 outbreak in Argentina, and we don't anticipate a large epidemic. With the experience our member states have and the actions they have taken, we believe that this will not lead to subsequent chain of transmission. But we need to be balanced, reasonable, supportive, solidarity in containing this outbreak in a difficult environment that's happening there. Been in the weeks after weeks there, it's difficult. So the solidarity required and the support. Most of the people there, as DG said, are healthy individuals who are going with their lives. So is the public health measures able to break down the chain of transmission? And we believe this will be a limited outbreak if the public health measures are implemented and solidarity is shown across all countries.
1: Thank you very much, both. Next question goes to Christiane Ulrich from DPA. Christiane, please go ahead.
2: Yes, thank you very much, Christiane. My question goes in the same direction, but a little bit further. We are 6 years out from Corona pandemic. This also started with very few cases, and you experts know how this is different, but we and our readers might not. I was wondering whether one of you can outline specifically how this is not comparable to the early days or weeks of the Corona pandemic, and why the risks are lower than they were 6 years ago with Corona. Thank you.
1: Yeah, good comparison. Let's see if it is one. Dr. Van Kerkhove, please.
3: I'm going to start, and then I'm going to ask our expert here, Anaïs, to come in, because this is not coronavirus. This is a very different virus. We know this virus. Hantaviruses have been around for quite a while. There's a lot of detail that we know. I'm going to ask Anaïs to come in and say this, but I want to be unequivocal here. This is not SARS-CoV-2. This is not the start of a COVID pandemic. This is an outbreak that we see on a ship. There's a confined area. We have 5 confirmed cases so far. We completely understand why these questions are coming, and we are trying to provide all of the information that we can. That's why we're having a press conference here, to give accurate information, and we're grateful for all of those out there who are asking these types of questions. But this is not the same situation we were in 6 years ago. It doesn't spread the same way, like coronaviruses do. It's very different. It's that close, intimate contact that we've seen. And most hantaviruses don't transmit between people at all. Most hantaviruses are transmitted from rodents or their feces or their saliva, or droppings, to people. And only this one particular virus, the Andes virus, which has been identified here, we've seen some human-human transmission. And again, I want to reiterate, the actions that are being taken on board are precautionary to prevent any onward spread.
4: And so WHO officials answering questions from reporters about a hantavirus outbreak on a Dutch cruise ship.
3: A lot that is being done right now to be able to try to minimize the risk even further. But I do want Anaïs to come in and provide a little bit. No?
5: Okay.
3: Thank you.
1: Thank you very much. Next, we have a question actually from Cabo Verde, but it came in writing, so I'm going to read it out. It is, hello and good afternoon. It is the Tutopoco, the news website in Cabo Verde. Thank you for that question. On May 2nd, a person died aboard the MV Honduras, as we know. The ship arrived afterwards in Cabo Verde. The question is, where was the body stored of the deceased, or where is it right now?
3: Yeah, thank you very much. So, yes, in fact, you are correct. an older woman died on board. The ship's operators are making arrangements for the remains to be stored appropriately, carefully, and to make the onward movement of the remains in a dignified way. So the remains still are on board. We are in touch with the ship's operators about this and about any onward passage of the remains. So I think I'll just leave it at that. But yes, of course, and this is a reminder, these are people. These people have families and they have questions. But we're in contact with the operators about the safe storage and the onward movement of the remains.
1: Thank you very much. Next question goes to James Gallagher from the BBC. James, please go ahead and unmute. James, hello. Do you hear us? Hello. Yeah, here you go.
6: It took a while for the pop-up to unmute to arrive. Thank you. My main question is, could you outline what you think is unusual about this outbreak, or does it fit entirely within what we would expect of hantavirus outbreaks? And related on that, could you draw on whether you think there is anything fundamentally different or shifting within hantaviruses at the moment? I'm just looking at the PAHO reports from the end of last year, citing increases in cases and in some countries, lethality in South America. If you could draw on those as well, please.
1: Great, Jim. Thanks. And we go to Anaïs Legond next to me, technical lead on viral hemorrhagic fevers.
7: Thanks a lot for the question. What is most unusual, obviously, is that we have a transmission in a boat, which I think that the first documented to date with this particular virus. As mentioned by my colleagues before, a boat makes it a very specific environment for which we want to make sure that we have a good understanding on how the transmission has happened, and most importantly, to strengthen all the measures that my colleagues developed previously. There is no indication to date that there is something further unusual, but obviously the fact that it happened in a cruise ship with people from different nationalities and is something that we haven't seen before. Regarding your comment on the PAHO report, the epidemiological situation related to hantaviruses in the Americas, you are right. A slight increase has been noted in few countries. Just to recall that this update covers all hantaviruses that are documented in the Americas, where most countries at risk have good surveillance system. And
4: viral hemorrhagic fever's technical lead at the WHO, Anaïs Legond.
7: Increase can be related to several factors that needs to be determined, what countries are working on, probably linked to incidence on rodent population and different ecological and behavioral factors. This doesn't specifically relate to this virus we are talking about. And I want to recall that most antivirus cannot transmit human to human, only the endless one. So it's really linked to the rodent population. Over.
1: Thank you very much, Anaïs. Next question. No, before I come to the next question, we have a long list of questions still, and we want to really get to everybody. So please try to limit your questions to one. I'm pretty sure many people want to ask the same questions anyway. So next question goes to Laurent Sciarro from Swiss News. Now we come to Switzerland. Laurent, please go ahead.
8: Yeah, thank you for the briefing. A question on contact tracing and the extent of what has already been done, because it seems that the guy, the person who is in Zurich right now, was in a flight where the contact tracing was not started right away. And so there is the threat that some people might not have been traced in the first days after the contact with that person. So do you know whether most countries affected have started but also probably ended the contact tracing process? Thank you.
1: Thank you very much, Laurent. This goes to Dr. Mahmoud.
0: Thanks. In terms of contact tracing and the policy for that, each country has slightly different. What we recommend from WHO is extensive investigation and information sharing. So this contact passenger was informed on two channels, one from the company informing the patient, and then second from the IHR South Africa sharing that information with Switzerland. So from the national level to the canton level, at least we will see it, how that information passed, because most of the information are shared at the capital level and then it goes to canton. What was done here, and that we really need to appreciate the responsibility and the proactiveness of all the passengers contacted, they followed the public health message and taken the necessary action. Now,
4: WHO Head of Health Emergency Alert and Response Operations, Abdurrahman Mahmoud.
0: And the authorities are doing the investigation, and it takes a lot of time identifying all the contacts where he went, and these are retrospective, what we call retrospective contact tracing, that meaning going backwards the day he arrived and all the way until the onset. So that data is being collected and analyzed, and then what we are encouraging now that we have a confined environment and hopefully we'll have a date of departure, prepare all the countries now. There's a lot of lesson we learned from all the countries shared from South Africa. The level of preparedness may have been slightly different. Now we're all prepared, and you'll have passengers and crews coming up. We are encouraging, and we'll be sharing the investigation and the contact tracing format and be proactive and the necessary recommendation. Each state and sovereign state will have a different application from our recommendation, but we firmly believe that safe, informed contact tracing and monitoring will reduce the further spread. So we are finalizing that in consultation with global experts from our European CDC, from US CDC, from UK, Netherlands, on all that, and we will issue that guidance in the coming tomorrow, hopefully. But we believe that the retrospective contact tracing is going on and action is being taken here in Switzerland.
1: Thank you very much, Dr. Mahmoud. Now, speaking of South Africa, we have a South African journalist here with us online. I'm not 100% sure if you're in a position to unmute. Let's give it a try. And please go ahead and identify yourself.
9: Hello, can you hear me?
1: Very well.
9: Hi, Marvin Charles here from News 24. Could the World Health Organization perhaps shed any information about any confirmed cases in South Africa? We understand that there have been at least four identified contacts in the Western Cape in South Africa, including in Somerset West, where a resident is classified as high risk. And then I know you said that we should stick to one question, but I just want to squeeze in just one more. In terms of when the World Health Organization would advise countries to take some sort of precaution, when would that be? Because I understand that you said that, you know, this would be a limited outbreak, but when would you advise countries to take some sort of precautionary steps? Thank you.
1: All right. Thank you very much. Let's start with Dr. Van Kerkhove, and then we'll see if we have more on the contacts.
3: Yeah, thank you very much for the question. I love to see how many people from around the world are asking questions. So there have been two confirmed cases in South Africa. One was the second case that was identified, the wife of the first case, who sadly passed away. And then there is another case that is currently in ICU in South Africa, and this person is doing better, as we understand. We are working with the health authorities in South Africa, also NICD and others, on the contact tracing. They're taking the lead on the contact tracing. Really want to thank them for the thorough job that they have been doing. Not only have they identified the passengers and are following up from the flight, but they're also following up any contacts for people who attended to the woman who passed away, who went through the airport, people medically caring for the man who is in ICU, and they're doing very active follow-up. I don't have the details specifically on what you mentioned on where they are, but there's active follow-up by the government officials and NICD around monitoring of their health, if they have any symptoms, putting in isolation and providing support, and also doing further testing. We are getting information back from South Africa. They are doing some testing on the contacts, and so far, all of those tests have come back negative. And again, this is showing the signs that are working. And so again, we really want to thank those that are there doing that hard work and very, very detailed work for the contact tracing.
1: Thank you very much, Dr. Van Kerkhove. Next question goes to Helen Branswell from STAT. Helen, please go ahead and unmute.
10: Yes, thank you, Christian. This outbreak is happening at a time when the United States is no longer considering itself part of the WHO. The United States has passengers on board the ship, and I think there were people who disembarked who were also Americans. I'm wondering how... What are the interactions like between WHO and the United States in this setting? Are they the same as they are with other countries, or is there less information flow as a consequence of the U.S. withdrawing from WHO? Thank you.
1: Yeah, thank you very much, Helen. Good one. Dr. Mahmoud, please.
0: Thanks, Helen. In terms of collaboration with U.S. and U.S. institutions, it has been going very well on the technical side. We've been exchanging information. As we are speaking right now, the US CDC has been joining Guam, so are the state. So the information flow is there, transparent and frank, and information sharing. That's one on the technical side. On the other aspect, there's the IHR, the Higher China Channel. US is still a state party to IHR. And information is being shared through South Africa, NFP communicated with the U.S., and back and forth communication is going on. But how does that translate in a global solidarity? I will let time to tell, but we really need this incident, this outbreak has seen why the world needs a global entity that coordinates this. The Argentina support, how they came forward. The support we are receiving now from U.S. institutions, as we live in an interconnected world, that outbreak from one part affects everywhere. So in terms of collaboration, we are going both through the technical collaborations in sharing information, guidance. We rely heavily as DG multiple sites. What I'm saying is that the expertise of USCDC is an asset for the world, and we have been benefiting from that, and we will continue. And then we go through the IHR channels in sharing formal information and a technical exchange.
1: And Anaïs Legon, please.
7: Yes, I would like to emphasize the excellent collaboration on a technical standpoint to date with my counterpart at the U.S. Center for Disease Control. And this includes sharing of technical assessment, discussion about, very specific aspects and sharing regularly what is known and what is not known. We have very positive regular interaction almost every single day. So I just want to acknowledge that among other national counterparts, this is very useful.
1: Thank you very much, both. Now, oh, pardon me, again.
11: Yeah, no, I just wanted to add to what colleagues raised. Thank you, Helen, for that important question. As we speak, things are going actually as it used to be, meaning sharing information from our side, and also we're getting information from the U.S. side based on the IHR regulation. And as you know, the WHO's mission is to, help the world to be safe. And our mission includes the U.S., which is we want the American people to be safe as well. So we will continue to collaborate from our side and continue to give information. So the disease is not a problem in the U.S. and the rest of the world as well. But as colleagues indicated, this is what makes a platform like WHO very, very important. Health security needs universality. And any vacuum, any space which is not covered actually gives advantage to the virus.
4: WHO Director General Dr. Tedros Adhanom Ghebreyesus.
11: And the best immunity we have is solidarity. So because of the event that's happening now, and, you know, both Argentina and the U.S. are affected, I think they will reconsider their decisions, because they can see how important universality is for health security, because viruses don't care about our politics, and they don't care about our borders, and they don't care about the, you know, all the excuses that we may have. So I hope this could be a good lesson for the whole world, because solidarity is our best immunity. I repeat. Thank you.
1: Thank you very much, Dr. Tedros. Then now we go to Ireland, to Neil Michael from the Irish Examiner. Neil, please go ahead and mute. Do you hear us? You still on? Neil, if we can't grab you right now, then we go on to NPR, Gabriel Emmanuel. Gabriel, please try, and we'll come back to Neil afterwards. No? Oh.
12: Hi, yes. Thank you so much for doing thank you for doing this. I wanted to follow up on that point about the U.S. Engagement here. Typically, my understanding is we would have had press conferences and health alerts and other information coming out of the U.S. CDC and NIH. We haven't had that, and I'm wondering, you say they're participating in terms of a technical capacity. Have they sent a team over like would typically happen? Can you get into some more specifics about what is missing or what is different about this situation now that they have left? Thank you.
1: Thank you very much, Camille. And we go to Dr. Abdi Mahmoud. Or Dr. Chikwe Iyekwazao first.
13: So thank you very much. Our colleagues have explained in detail the collaboration with the US CDC in the response that we have managed on behalf and in collaboration with many countries around the world. And we're very grateful for that. How many teleconferences they hold to the people in the US is obviously the responsibility of the US and the US CDC, and we leave that responsibility to them. But however, to highlight one thing, one of the core requirements of the IHR 2005 is for countries to build the core capacities that they require to do the work that we do. And in this response, we've really seen the output of that. The institutions across the world and the collaboration between them, from South Africa, the UK, Spain, Netherlands, Cape Verde, their national public health institutions, their national public health officials have really worked together with each other, supporting each other, sharing information, sharing reagents, sharing knowledge to respond rapidly to an emerging situation. So I think in all of this, we see the value of, one, the IHRs and what it stands for, and secondly, the implementation of the IHRs, both in real time, but also in the longer-term capacities that the countries have built around the world. And it is on that that we build this universality that our Director General just commented on. One is the principle of universality, but secondly is the implementation of it through the institutions that represent that in all the countries around the world. Back to you.
1: And now Dr. Mahmoud, please.
0: Dr. Tedros and Dr. Chikwe has covered the main point. I just wanted to answer there so that we have clarity. And it repeats again to the other question, is this pandemic, is a epidemic, and how we deal with it, and how U.S. institutions like USCDC is dealing. These are limited epidemic confined in a cruise ship. Idea of sending messages across the world and panicking everyone is not required. And I think I want to take those with the contact and the passengers in the U.S. being contacted and traced, we believe so. And we haven't formally heard from that, but informally, we're aware that rightful action is being done. So there's no need of panicking the entire population there and creating this, the largest epidemic is going to happen. So I just want to take this opportunity when we look at comparing institutions and that is Are there public health action being taken in each of the countries where NFP South Africa has shared? Yes. Are we getting feedback? Yes. And each country will have a different approach how they deal with it, and that's their own. So I just wanted to take that point answering the specific question, how is USCDC, why is no alert being sent? Because what we have there are passengers who are contact, who went back to the US, who are now currently being traced by the local authority, sharing information to USCDC, and hopefully through the IHR channel, sharing back information to WHO.
1: Thank you very much, Dr. Chikwe, Dr. Abdi. Next question, we try again with Neil Michael from the Irish Examiner. No? Has dropped. Then we go on to Janice Koo from Bloomberg in South Africa. Janice.
14: Hi, thanks very much. I wanted to find out, how long does it take to get the lab test results for the Andes virus currently, and is a specific assay needed? And just related to that, and some clarity on an earlier question, the KLM flight attendant who had contact with the second patient who died, she's now, that flight attendant's been hospitalized in the Netherlands. And I was wondering, is she symptomatic and when can we expect to know her test results?
1: So first was about time and then, yeah.
15: Doctor, Anaïs Legrand.
7: No, no doctor. Thank you. Yes, this is a very important question about how long it tests. The tests are performed. So the PCR is the technology that is being used, countries are scaling up their capacity to ensure they are the adequate reagents. As you know, this is not a very common virus. So we are supporting countries to ensure they have the capacity to test should they have alerts. If reagents are available, the PCR performed is fairly quick in a matter of hours. And just to mention as well that there will be complementary testing using serology, which we are also helping countries to prepare for. That's for the first question.
3: And just on the second question, very briefly, so it adds on to what Anaïs has just said. It depends on the type of test that's actually being done. Certainly any of the contacts, including the one that you've mentioned, the flight attendant, will be isolated and testing will be done. I don't have a specific...
4: Epidemic and Pandemic Threat Management Director at the WHO, Maria Van Kerkhoff.
3: When the test will be back, but we are in regular contact with the Dutch authorities to receive that type of information. So as soon as that is ready, it gets reported back to us as well, and of course to the patient themselves. But it will depend on the type of sample that's done, the type of test that's done, for the timeline and when the results will be back. But I can assure you that everybody that is involved with this is just as eager to do the testing as quickly as they can, as long as they have the right materials. And again, we are supporting several countries with reagents to be able to test for this Andes virus. And as Anaïs has said, this is not a very common virus, mainly found in the Americas. So we're trying to provide support as one of the functions of WHO to ensure rapid diagnosis of any person that is tested for this.
1: Thank you very much, both. Next we go to Le Monde, Delphine Roucourt. Delphine, please go ahead and unmute. How does it look like? Then we're...
16: Now we're good, yes. Yeah, perfect. Thank you for this briefing. I just have a question. When will we have more information about the virus sequencing, and any differences observed compared to the strain from the 2018 outbreak in Epuyen that you mentioned earlier? Will we be able to identify which mutations cause for concern? Thank you.
1: So I did not understand everything, but I think we got it. Yeah, then we start with Anaïs Legrand.
7: Yeah, if I understood correctly, it's about the genomic sequencing, and you actually pointed out toward very interesting information that we are looking at. We are awaiting the result from both South Africa, Switzerland, and Institut Pasteur Dakar, who are all putting all their effort into performing the full genome sequencing of that virus. The full genome sequencing, if good coverage is obtained, will be very useful for us to see how it clustered compared to previous outbreak, as you rightfully mentioned, especially that last outbreak you referred to. And it will give us a sense of whether or not we are seeing some changes. Again, we have to acknowledge the tremendous work that are being done by these three laboratories that I mentioned and all the international support that they have received to date.
3: Can I just want to add to that, because I think, again, this is another example, you know, of having rapid sequencing being done by these three labs who are really exceptional labs. But the sharing of sequence information, particularly when you have outbreaks like this, can provide a tremendous amount of detail. And this is important in every event that we have. Not only are they doing this work as rapidly as they can, but we have pulled together expertise in Andes viruses, and they will be debating, of course, what they see there and comparing with the other sequences that have been shared. We discussed this a lot up on this panel here, and we've been discussing this a lot with the pandemic agreement and the PABS annex that people have been discussing, the critical importance of sharing information, but not just that, actually bringing together people to do that risk assessment. What does it actually mean? So from the information we have so far, you know, and they're still doing the sequencing, we haven't seen anything unusual, but that's why we bring together the best minds to be able to do that. And again, that includes people from Argentina who have specific experience with this particular virus. And now we will have more people around the world. So as soon as we know, and as soon as that analysis is done, of course, we will share that information as necessary.
1: Thank you very much, both. Now we move back to Germany. Deutsches Ärzteblatt, Valentin Frimmer. Valentin, please go ahead and unmute. Valentin? Otherwise, we come back to you. No, you're coming? If we don't get to you.
17: Here
1: we go.
17: Can you?
1: Jetzt.
17: Sorry. Hey, Valentin Frimmer, Deutsches Ärzteblatt. Thanks for the conference. My question is, so we've learned already that the incubation time is relatively long. So my question is, so with the view on the people in isolation, how long do they have to be in isolation before they are tested negatively? Because how much time does it take at most until the antibody or PCR tests are positive? I hope this was clear.
1: Thank you for the question. We start with Anaïs Legrand.
7: I hope I understood your question correctly, and sorry for that if I didn't. Your question is, how long after symptoms is the PCR detecting the RNA? Is it correct?
1: Or how long would people need to stay in isolation to be sure that they're not infectious?
7: So what we know is, yes, incubation can be up to 6 weeks. And for that time, contact who have been potentially exposed need to monitor their health for any sign of symptoms. The
4: WHO viral hemorrhagic fever's technical lead, Anaïs Legrand.
7: The RNA of the virus can be detected in a symptomatic person, so someone who is ill, from the first day of onset.
1: Thank you very much. Next question, we go to Globo, to Brazil. From Globo, Bianca Rottier. Bianca, please go ahead and unmute.
18: Hi, can you hear me?
1: Very well.
18: Thanks a lot. Good afternoon, everyone. A follow-up on this point, because you said 6 weeks monitoring, but does it mean 6 weeks of isolation? And now my main question, what is the mortality rate of the Andes strain of hantavirus? And just as I'm covering this story for the Brazilian television, my understanding is that the Andes strain of hantavirus is also present in Brazil, correct? So should Brazil's health authorities reinforce protocols for cruise ships after this case? Thanks a lot for your attention.
1: So the first was the specification on the 6 weeks, and then the question whether this virus is also present in Brazil.
11: And whether protocols should be adapted.
7: And the mortality.
12: Yes.
7: So maybe I will start with the mortality, and I might let colleagues to complement on other aspects. A high mortality has been observed in previous outbreak. This is true. But we are emphasizing the importance of early supportive and intensive care. And this is why we are also putting in place these contact tracing measures. It is very important that any patient can be admitted to a safe and adequately equipped with trained staff to ensure that patients can receive the level of care that is needed. In case they present severe presentation and deteriorate. So hopefully with early care, survival can be improved. In terms of virus circulation in Brazil, I'm not sure if there was a question, but any country who have antiviruses, not just Andes, should obviously scale up their surveillance system and One Health approach to understand where this virus, animal, rodents, the virus circulate, and ensure that interaction with rodents can be minimized or conducted safely to avoid rodent to human transmission in countries that have the virus present in their reservoir.
11: Thank you very much. Maybe to add on the hunter virus
3: Thank you very much for the question. So NIH had described earlier, and we'll talk in general, but then specifically about the situation with the ship and the people who are in contact. Certainly, we have the incubation period of up to 6 weeks. That doesn't necessarily people need to be in isolation for 6 weeks. What is really important is that people have the right information. We understand what their potential exposure is so that we can understand their risk. Contacts are not all the same. Some contacts have a higher risk of exposure and therefore a higher risk of infection, and others have less. So what is happening currently right now on the ship? We have a WHO expert who is on board together with an ECDC expert. We have two Dutch infectious disease physicians who are on board. They have received protocols. They're asking questions related to the exposures of the people on board to really understand, what type of contact did they have with any of the suspected cases or confirmed cases, and what did they generally do on the ship before they got on the ship, during on the ship, and then looking at what type of exposures and what type of risk that means. With that risk assessment that's being done, there is a step-by-step plan that is being developed, and it's currently in development with many different experts to be able to say once that ship docks, what will happen as it goes on board. So that is currently being developed now. What is really critical is that people have the right information. This also includes people who disembarked in St. Helena, people who have been on board. If you are developing any symptoms, to present yourself to healthcare and just say.
19: This news conference by the World Health Organization earlier today. We will have more from this event in just a moment. WCSB from Washington.
20: AP News, I'm Ben Thomas. A report of new military action in the Iran war. Lisa Dwyer has the latest.
21: The U.S. military says it intercepted Iranian attacks on three U.S. Navy ships in the Strait of Hormuz and targeted Iranian military facilities responsible for attacking U.S. forces. Earlier in the day, a shipping data company reported that Iran had created a government agency to vet and tax vessels seeking passage, as Tehran says it was reviewing the latest U.S. proposals for ending the war. The U.S. military says no U.S. ships were hit, and the U.S. is not seeking an escalation. I'm Lisa Dwyer.
20: Oil prices seesaw today as financial markets look for progress toward ending the war. Brent crude settled just above $100 per barrel. Stocks fell. The Dow lost 313 points, or 0.6%. The S&P 0.4%, the Nasdaq 0.1%. AAA puts the average price of gasoline just below $4.56 per gallon. Tennessee's Republican Governor Bill Lee has signed into law a new map for the state's U.S. House seats, carving up a majority black district in Memphis. Haipanjwani has details.
22: Protesters shouted outside the House and Senate chambers. The new voting districts could give Republicans a chance to win all nine of the state's congressional seats in the November midterm elections. Republicans say the proposed districts were based on population and politics, not racial data. but Democrats like Representative Justin Pearson dismissed such assertions.
2: These maps are racist tools of white supremacy.
22: Republican State Senator John Stevens defended the new districts by noting that Democrats had also drawn congressional districts to their advantage. Tennessee is the first state to adopt new districts since a U.S. Supreme Court ruling that significantly weakened federal Voting Rights Act protections for minorities. I'm Haya Panjwani.
20: And the NCAA will expand March Madness by 8 teams next season, adding early round games in the first week. This is AP News.
19: Now more from the World Health Organization from earlier today.
3: This is my potential exposure, might be hantavirus, and then you'll be isolated and tested and provided care. So what we're trying to do is take this in a staged approach. But I do want to reiterate contextually what we're talking about. The risk to the general public is low. Hantaviruses are relatively uncommon, even though there may be thousands of cases estimated each year. This is a particular situation where we are monitoring.